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6: How many years will pass before Hitler doesn't seem so bad? Crazy question, I know, but stay with me. History has a way of making tyrants look better than they were. Take Alexander the Great or Julius Caesar. They lived over 2,000 years ago. Both of them were conquerors, killing hundreds and thousands of people each. Now, we don't think of killing that amount of people as being glorious, but both are glorified today. They set out conquering and slaughtering kingdoms, and in Alexander's case, created an entire empire, all for personal glory. They weren't fighting for a just cause. These men would be the first to admit it, too. Alexander slaughtered hundreds of thousands, destroyed an empire, the relatively benign Persian Empire, and he gets called great. That tag was added by admiring Romans, but many Greeks at the time saw him as a barbarian tyrant. When one Athenian orator learned of his death, his response was, "Alexander dead? Impossible. The world would reek of his corpse." Interestingly, Alexander motivated Caesar. Greek historian Plutarch writes that when Caesar read the history of Alexander, he burst into tears. His friends were surprised and asked him why. And Plutarch has Caesar saying, "Do you think I have not just cause to weep? When I consider that Alexander, at my age, had conquered so many nations, and I have all this time done nothing that is memorable." Caesar was 32 at the time, the same age Alexander was when he died. Now, Caesar went on to kill his hundreds of thousands, and his name became a title of authority and prestige, and not just in Rome, but even German and Russian kings were called Caesars. That's history doing its work there. Maybe the main reason why Caesar and Alexander get glorified treatment isn't just time, but because they won. Look at another brilliant general, Napoleon. Not as much time has passed, just over 200 years. He took French armies and conquered Europe, but then he decided to attack Russia and lost. He doesn't get nearly as much glory, no Napoleon the Great, and yet we still remember him because of his wars and the slaughter. What does it tell you about humanity that those we remember the most in the past 2,000 years were butcherers? Napoleon's reputation doesn't look so bad because the next would-be world conqueror that comes after him is much more evil. It's Hitler. So maybe we tend to view Alexander and Caesar and all of these other leaders more kindly because they all pale to our most recent tyrant. Now, this question of how history makes some leaders look better, it isn't just academic. There's a certain leader who lived 1,000 years ago that leaders in the European Union today are championing. This leader isn't as well known as Caesar or Alexander, but his rule still impacts us today, just like theirs. This leader also slaughtered thousands. Some historians even claim he waged ethnic war. We know he instituted a system of mass terror and compelled people to think his way on the pain of death. Sound familiar? But like Alexander the Great, he gets the title The Great at the end of his name. It helps that he was a winner after all. Let's think about that for a minute. What do you think humanity, living 1,000 years from now, would be calling Hitler if he had won World War II? Would they be calling him Hitler the Great? Seems likely if the Germans got to write the history books. Now, that didn't happen, and we can be thankful, but 1,000 years ago, something very similar like that did happen.

Not only did this man get the label of the Great, he's being glorified today as a symbol of Europe, in Hitler's very own stomping ground. This man is actually being used as a symbol to unify Europe. In a way, you could say he's being used to prevent a future Hitler. Imagine that, using a former tyrant to prevent the rise of a future tyrant. It would seem like a plot of a Hollywood movie, but this is more remarkable. This is real. It gets even worse, though. There's a prize named after him. They give it out every year. Imagine in our alternate timeline, winning and displaying a Hitler trophy on your display case. Now, not everyone remembers this guy, like I said. He's less known than Caesar or Alexander. It's only the European leadership today who are using this man as a symbol, and they complain he's forgotten. So recently they set up a mobile museum about this guy so people could learn about him. They want Europeans to remember him because he was the guy who created Europe. He made a state out of what was previously a geographical label. He's also the reason why Europe was born Catholic. So who is this guy? History knows him as Charlemagne. He was King Charles of the Franks, Charles the Great, father of Europe. And he was remarkable. He took many different Germanic tribes, the leftovers and remains of the Roman Empire, and forged them into a unified empire in Europe. And in 800 CE, he was crowned by the Pope as Emperor of the Roman people. That civil government, which was led by a religious government, later became known as the Holy Roman Empire. Charlemagne created the whole idea of what Europe is. It's an idea that lived on when his empire fell apart long after his death. European conquerors since claim to be his successor. Any attempt to unify Europe gets traced back to Charlemagne. One of the founders of the European Union, Otto von Habsburg, said the European community is, quote, living by the heritage of the Holy Roman Empire, though the great majority of the people who live by it don't know by what heritage they live. He should know. He's a descendant of one of the emperors of the Holy Roman Empire. As of now, Austria has the presidency of the European Union, and so the Imperial Treasury in Vienna is promoting tours for people to view the crown of the Holy Roman Empire. They want more people to remember that history and be inspired by it. Otto von Habsburg also said, quote, we possess a European symbol which belongs to all nations of Europe equally. This is the crown of the Holy Roman Empire, which embodies the tradition of Charlemagne. End quote. Every year since 1950 in Aachen, and this is probably a good time to mention that I'm terrible at pronouncing names, so forgive me if I get some of these names wrong. I will. In Aachen, the city of Charlemagne's primary residence, the International Charlemagne Prize is awarded to the person who has helped unify Europe the most. Even Bill Clinton received it one year. That prize makes you think this guy's like George Washington of Europe. And yet there's a side to Charlemagne that doesn't get talked about as much. In 1997, the Charlemagne Prize went to a German president, Roman Herzog. He made a very honest statement when accepting the prize. He said, quote, Charlemagne, after whom our prize is named, made his own particular choice, the first unification of Europe. At such an hour, the truth must be told. Only by wading through a sea of blood, sweat, and tears did he reach his goal. End quote. Let that sink in. Can you imagine saying, you know, Hitler did a great thing unifying Europe, but let's be honest, 60 million people had to die to make it happen, and it was worth it. How crazy is that? It's the kind of thinking that puts the ends before the means. It's the kind of thinking that the ends justifies the means. To pay whatever the price. Now, Charlemagne didn't just use violence. He used an institution that has endured longer than any empire. In some ways, it's more terrifying than the empires it has dominated. And yet it was the institution that on the surface looked holy.

that institution was the Catholic Church. And yet, when you study this history, it's anything but holy. Charlemagne wasn't the first to do this, nor the last. In all history, this has happened six times. Six times an emperor forged his empire with the help of the Catholic Church. Charlemagne was the second. It was in the third resurrection or version of this that the label Holy Roman Empire finally stuck. Charlemagne's wasn't the biggest, longest lasting, or even the most violent of all these versions of the Holy Roman Empire, but I think it was the most remarkable. It's the quality that sticks out. That's why all the later versions of the Holy Roman Empire look to Charlemagne as a symbol. You see, the relationship between the government and the Catholic Church was never easy, but in Charlemagne's reign, it worked the best. Why? Because from what historians can understand, Charlemagne was a religious man. He actually believed in what the Catholic Church was doing, its teachings and its methods. It was the core to the empire he forged. He forced it on his subjects on pain of death. And if you want to understand how this remarkable leader, who killed tens of thousands and forced Catholicism through a system of terror, became an enduring symbol for Europe and another one of history's the great. Well, first you have to understand the Catholic Church. How else are you going to be able to see Charlemagne and his reign for what it really was? And the only way to understand the Catholic Church is to know how it started. Now, the origins of the Catholic Church are less known than you realize. We assume the Catholic Church's foundation and its teachings stem from Jesus Christ and its authority from Christ. It is what the Catholic Church claims. And yet, looking into the history, you get a different story. It's not so cut and dry. Edward Gibbons writes about this in his The Decline and Fall of the Roman Empire. He wrote, quote, "The scanty and suspicious materials on ecclesiastical history seldom enable us to dispel the dark cloud that hangs over the first age of the church." What historians, like Gibbon, note is that from around 70 CE, after the apostles, who were directly taught by Christ, had for the most part died, the recorded history of Christianity is clouded until the dark fog lifts around 150 or 170 CE. It's a fascinating story. But it's a story that is missing chapter 2. You see, chapter 1 is the history you get in the Bible, the history that covers Christ's life all the way to his death and then about 50 years after that. It records what happens during the apostles' lives until they die. And after they die for about 100 years, what would be the next chapter in this history is missing. You go from what's recorded in the Bible, from the letters of the apostles like Paul, Peter, and John, to nothing. Chapter 2 is gone. And then you get chapter 3, the history written by the Catholic historians in the mid to late 2nd century. When they write chapter 3, they give us their brief summary of what is missing, their synopsis of chapter 2, and it's suspect. The few records we have in that time period can't be completely trusted, but most historians believe the basic outline. They don't have any other option. This isn't anything new in ancient history. Records get lost or destroyed all the time. But there's something different about this. There is a cause to be concerned about how chapter 3 reads. That's because the Christianity we read about in chapter 3, when compared to the Christianity we read in chapter 1, the Bible, is radically different. Most historians miss how alarming this actually is. You see, when modern historians read chapter 1 and chapter 3, to them, the radical change was a natural progression. They fill in the blanks, but they do it incorrectly. Here's what Will Durant writes in his The Story of Civilization. Quote, "Christianity arose out of Jewish apocalyptic esoteric revelations of the coming kingdom. It derived its impetus from the personality and vision of Christ. It gained strength from the belief in his resurrection and the promise of eternal life. It received doctrinal form in the theology

of Paul. It grew by the absorption of pagan faith and ritual. It became a triumphant church by inheriting the organizing patterns and genius of Rome. End quote. Pretty much every historian I read has this version of the summary. The true church started Jewish and then naturally adopted paganism to survive, and they spread and they grew in the Catholic Church. That's pretty much what you get in every history. Except when you read the Bible. You don't read it this way at all. The changes are not some natural evolution. It's an all-out war. A battle of gospels. And what came out was nothing like how it started. Now, this presents a problem to someone claiming to be a follower of Christ, doesn't it? If what goes in comes out different, how can the two be called the same thing? Let's take milk. Milk gets turned into cheese. But you don't still call out cheese milk, do you? But just like in our alternate timeline of World War II, if the Germans conquered Europe and they write the history, well, it looks a lot different, doesn't it, than if the Americans won and wrote the history. Well, the history we get is coming from Catholic writers who are writing for a reason. Paul Johnson writes about this in A History of Christianity. He writes, quote, "The fact that the bishopric of Rome had an accurate and authoritative list of saints and scientific dating and calendarizing and had a reference system with authorities for all questions which impinged on church doctrine, practice, and discipline was an immeasurable advantage in dealing with bishoprics all over the West. They increasingly looked unto Rome, not just because they venerated St. Peter and his shrine, but because Rome knew the answers. Where else to look?" End quote. Well, was that historian right? Is that how things really went? How would you know? No one would know. Unless they looked at the Bible. Before the biblical record stops, you get enough of the picture to know what is really happening. Now, I know it's not popular to use the Bible as a history source, but the Bible has first-hand accounts of what is going on at this time, and what the Bible reveals is fascinating. Here's how Gerald Fleury puts it in The True History of the True Church of God. Quote, "The church history in the world just disappeared because the Catholic Church destroyed all the records in the world. It was recorded in several different biblical books, though, but mostly in the Apostle John's writings, and specifically in the Epistle of John." End quote. John lived longer than the other biblical writers and wrote his epistles around 85 to 90 CE. So his epistles reveal more of what's going on, and all the other records for about another 80 years or so were destroyed. This is something Gerald Fleury builds on from another church historian, Herbert W. Armstrong. Here's what Herbert W. Armstrong wrote. Quote, "There was a well-organized conspiracy to blot out all record of church history during that period. 100 years later, history reveals a Christianity utterly unlike the church Christ founded." End quote. So we find out that chapter 2 is missing, and that it's missing on purpose. And why would it go missing? Well, the reason is made plain when you get into the biblical history. Now, when we go back to these first-hand accounts, it's important to remember that our vocabulary to describe early Christianity uses different terminology than what the apostles used. And they didn't know exactly how everything was going to turn out like we do. What is clear to them, though, at the time, is that there's an organized conspiracy to overthrow and change what they were teaching. You get an early glimpse of this when Paul writes in about 53 CE in his letter to the Galatians, quote, "I marvel that you are so soon removed from him that called you into the grace of Christ unto another gospel," end quote. And he goes on to state later there that there are some that trouble you and would pervert the gospel of Christ. In just 20 years after Christ died, Paul is fighting to keep what Christ preached alive. The war is on. You see this over and over. In his second letter to the Corinthians, it's very apparent. Paul writes, quote,
For I am jealous over you with godly jealousy, for I have espoused you to one husband, that I may present you as a

chaste virgin of Christ. But I fear lest by any means, as the serpent beguiled Eve through his subtlety, so your mind should be corrupted from the simplicity that is in Christ. For if he that comes preaches another Jesus, whom we have not preached, or if you receive another spirit which you have not received, or another gospel, end quote. He goes on and warns the Corinthians about that war. Herbert W. Armstrong points out that Paul is not referring just to anyone, but a specific person and his teachings. And the Corinthians would have known what Paul was talking about who he was referring to specifically, even though the name wasn't mentioned. He was warning them of a spirit of rebellion and disobedience stemming from one source. Well, what was that source? It's shown in the Bible, in the book of Acts. It involves some of the biggest heavyweights in the Church of God at the time, Peter and John. Peter was the chief apostle. His real name was Simon Barjona. And it's important to remember that Peter was a surname Christ gave him. It means stone. But it also signified his office as chief apostle. It's kind of like calling him president to a certain degree. Peter and John are in Samaria in 33 CE. One of the original seven deacons named Philip carried the gospel into this area, which is about 40 miles north of Jerusalem. This area, though, was different than Jerusalem because it was populated by descendants of Babylonians. About 700 years earlier, Shalmaneser, the king of Assyria, conquered the 10 northern tribes of Israel, deported them, and brought in people from Babylonia and its surrounding cities. With them, they brought their own Babylonian mystery religion. The Bible says God sent lions to trouble them because of that Babylonian religion. So the recently settled people asked the Assyrian king to bring back a priest to teach them about the God of Israel. But the priest was from a line of priests set up by the 10 northern tribes' first king, Jeroboam. And Jeroboam was the guy who introduced paganism to keep the 10 tribes from turning back to Judah when Israel split. So basically, Samaria had their own Babylonian mystery religion mixed with a pagan version of what the Old Testament taught. The Jews spurned these people and called them dogs. Now Philip is there preaching the gospel and performing miracles, and he faces what is essentially, the Bible describes, a plague of demons. Here's what the Bible records. Quote, "Then Philip went down to the city of Samaria and preached Christ unto them. And the people with one accord gave heed unto those things which Philip spoke, hearing and seeing the miracles which he did. For unclean spirits, crying with loud voice, came out of many that were possessed with them, and many taken with the palsies, and that were lame were healed. And there is great joy in that city." These demons possessed people and caused them to shriek and wail. Now, for those of you listening who don't believe the Bible, just remember, the key players in this time and in Charlemagne's life all believed in the existence of evil spirits. So it'd be hard, if not impossible, to fully understand him and the Catholic Church without some knowledge of this. And for those of you listening who believe the Bible, well, this has to be one of the most remarkable stories in history. So Samaria is filled with demons oppressing the people there. The people were deeply impressed by Philip's preaching, the miracles, and they were joyful. Many were baptized. The news of this is incredible. Peter and John quickly traveled to Samaria so they could pray and lay hands over the baptized so the people can receive the Holy Spirit. Now, this all sounds normal, if not for one major encounter. This encounter is brief, but loaded with symbolism and meaning. It involves the leader of Samaria's Babylonian religious system, that pagan system introduced when the Babylonians were deported to Samaria. This leader was even baptized by Philip. His name was Simon Magus. Now, Magus is a title of authority just like Peter. Magus is a Persian title for magician. The Magi were the priests in the Persian Empire. Priests were some of the most educated people. They knew astronomy, math, the history of their people. The Babylonians gave a similar role with a different title to their priests. So this is

is nothing new, and for his Babylonian religion, it was normal. The English word magician derives from this word, but back then it would mean closer to something like sorcerer or wizard. He was Simon the Sorcerer. The Bible shows that Simon Magus had a connection to the demon world that led him do extraordinary things. The Bible says, quote, "But there was a certain man called Simon, which before time in the same city used sorcery and bewitched the people of Samaria, giving out that himself was some great one, to whom they all gave heed, from the least to the greatest, saying, 'This man is the great power of God.' And to him they had regard because of that of a long time he had bewitched them with sorceries. But when they believed Philip, preaching the things concerning the kingdom of God and the name of Jesus Christ, they were baptized, both men and women. Then Simon himself believed also, and when he was baptized, he continued with Philip and wandered, beholding the miracles and signs which were done." End quote. Simon was a sorcerer who bewitched people, and now you see why the Bible says there are so many demons there. From the poorest to the richest, the people of Samaria venerated him as if he was God. They said, "He is the great power of God." Simon Magus basically put himself in the place of God. That kind of thinking is not normal. Not only that, but the people's reaction to him was also not normal. They were beside themselves. Bewitched even has connotations of insanity. That's how great the effect was. What does that look like? I try to think about what it would be like for this man to have the people living in this area, all the people in there, under a spell. And I can only think of two different situations. Now, the first seems whimsical, but I can't help but think of Beatlemania. Have you seen the footage of the fans? Mostly teenage girls. But these fans are going crazy for them. It was an intense fan frenzy. These people were hysterical. And it was notably different than, say, fan behavior for Elvis. You have interviews of some of these women, and some even admit they don't know why they're having such intense reactions. Interestingly, the Beatles got in trouble for saying they're more popular than Jesus. Didn't help their PR in America. But the second example I can think of how a person can have extraordinary influence on people, is Adolf Hitler. This is a serious example now. It has more bearing on what we're talking about. His ability to influence people and get them rallying to a cause led to 60 million people dying. There were many people who could see Hitler's hypnotic effect on others. Those who spent time with him, they often drew special notice to his eyes. One German philosopher who met Hitler later told Hitler that it was as if his eyes had hands on them and they would grip you. Those eyes bewitched. That's some demonic power there. And if you don't believe in a spirit world, well, it's obvious that once again, something's not quite normal. That's what it was like with Simon Magus in Samaria. Until along comes Philip and later Peter and John. His spell is broken. The people began to stop following Simon Magus. There is a great joy in the miracles and learning what Philip was teaching. Simon is there. He sees this. He wants to understand what's going on. And the Bible says that he was there watching all the miracles, learning all he can about what Philip was teaching and the doctrines of Christianity. When Peter and John come up, they lay their hands on those baptized, those repentant believers, and those people received the Holy Spirit. And Simon Magus sees this. He recognizes now how Philip could do all those things. He wanted that power badly. Now, Simon Magus is in line with all of those who are waiting to be baptized. He's watching the laying on of hands. He sees those in line before him receiving the power of the Holy Spirit. He gets closer and closer. He's thinking about what he's seeing, what he's heard. He's thinking of his own position of power, which is now in doubt. And now it's his turn. The two Simons meet. What does Simon Magus do? He offers them money. Now his true intentions are revealed.

Here's how the Bible describes it. Quote, "And when Simon saw that through laying on of the apostles' hands the Holy Spirit was given, he offered them money, saying, 'Give me also this power, that on whomsoever I lay hands he may receive the Holy Spirit.' Simon Magus wanted the power of the Holy Spirit so bad that he offered to buy it and the power to lay hands." In other words, he wanted to buy the office of an apostle. Sounds a bit Catholic here, doesn't it? Wanting to buy both, he gets nothing. The Bible records Peter's answer. "But Peter said unto him, 'Your money perish with you, because you have thought that the gift of God may be purchased with money. You have neither part nor lot in this matter, for your heart is not right in the sight of God. Repent, therefore, of this your wickedness, and pray God, if perhaps the thought of your heart may be forgiven you. For I perceive that you are in a gall of bitterness, and in the bond of iniquity.' Then answered Simon and said, 'Pray you to the Lord for me, that none of these things which you have spoken come upon me.'" End quote. This is one of the greatest rebukes of the Bible. "Perish with your money. Repent, that is, if you even can," Peter tells him. Peter wasn't even sure if Simon Magus could be forgiven. And Peter wasn't even done. When he tells Simon Magus he is into the gall of bitterness, Peter is actually quoting an Old Testament phrase that means something specifically. Gerald Fleury writes in his book, quote, "The phrase gall of bitterness in ancient Israel referred to a person who attempted to introduce pagan practices into the nation's religion. Peter knew Simon would do this in the future. Peter's rebuke of Simon was a grave prophetic warning." End quote. Peter could see that Simon Magus was no ordinary guy. For one, he bewitched Samaria, and he was beyond charismatic, well-educated too. The whole area was under his influence. Peter knew of Simon Magus's abilities and knew this influence would be a poison. When Peter tells Simon Magus he's in the bond of iniquity or lawlessness, Peter is saying Simon Magus was completely bound up in lawlessness. Gerald Fleury again, quote, "That is a fundamental teaching of the Babylonian mystery religion that emerged from Simon, that the law is done away." End quote. And now you can see what Simon Magus was thinking when he offered the money. When Simon Magus heard Philip teach, he was trying to figure out how he could inculcate those teachings with his own Babylonian religion and create something far more potent than he could do on his own. Joe Fleury writes again, quote, "When Simon Magus saw that the spirit of power came with these apostles laying on of hands, he was impressed. He decided that he wanted to take Christ's name. He wanted to call his perverse religion Christianity. The church had the spirit of God, and Simon Magus tried to buy that spirit and the office of an apostle." End quote. When you put this all together, the demons, the potential inability to repent, what Peter is saying is that Simon Magus was evil. Gerald Fleury puts it even better. He says Simon Magus was Satan incarnate. After this stinging rebuke, the Bible records Simon saying this, quote, "Simon shows no signs of repentance and slinks away." Now, you don't read anything more directly about Simon Magus in the Bible. You do get that in a few Catholic histories. But what you do get in the Bible is the effect of his teaching. It's like the venomous bite of a snake. Poison begins to work its way into the bloodstream of Christianity, being absorbed by those not holding to the teachings of the apostles. You see it all over the New Testament. I quoted Paul already. Peter deals with it. He warns, quote, "Even as there shall be false teachers among you, who privily shall bring in damnable heresies, even denying the Lord that bought them, and bring upon themselves swift destruction. And many shall follow their pernicious ways, by reason of whom the way of truth shall be evil spoken of. And through covetousness shall they, with feigned words, make merchandise of you, whose judgment now of a long time lingers not, and their damnation slumbers not." That was Peter. Jude writes this, quote, "There are certain men crept in unawares, who were before of old ordained to this condemnation, ungodly men, turning the grace of our God into lasciviousness, and denying the only Lord God and our Lord Jesus Christ." John, who lives longer than the others, deals with this war of the Gospels the most. Counteracting the message of lawlessness that Simon Magus and his followers preached, he writes, quote,

Little children, it is the last time, and as you have heard that Antichrist shall come, even now there are many Antichrists, whereby we know that this is the last time. The apostles are doing all they can to stem this poison.